0: The Lord bless you and keep you. The Lord make his face shine on you and be gracious to you. The Lord lift you up with his countenance. And the Lord give you, beloved one, his peace. God bless you and shalom.
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2: Plus, one of the reasons I decided to do this series is I engage with the community of faith here sufficiently enough to know that there are hundreds of us that are in a desperate place. We need a breakthrough from God, physically, emotionally, in our family systems, in our businesses, in many, many ways. There's only a God solution can result in an outcome that will be satisfactory. Otherwise, we're just treading water, holding our space. We need a breakthrough. And God gratefully does intervene in our lives. But we have had a little bit, I believe, of a misunderstanding. And preachers like myself have contributed to this. We like to tell the miracle stories. We like to talk about the victories that took place. And that's not inappropriate, but it's inappropriate unless we tell the larger story. And the breakthroughs that God presents to us are not just victory stories. There's a backstory that goes with them. I started with a verse of scripture in your notes. There's hope. It's Isaiah 40 in verse 3. It says, a voice of one calling, in the desert, prepare the way for the Lord. Make straight in the wilderness a highway for our God. That verse from Isaiah 40 is quoted in Matthew, Mark, Luke, and John. There are very few things recorded in all 4 of the Gospels. That verse is. And each time it's presented in conjunction with John the Baptist and his life message. He was a voice of one calling in the wilderness. See, I don't really want to be a voice of one. I want to be a voice of a big choir, right? It's fun to find 12,000 people that are all saying Jesus is Lord and slip in with them and go, yes. It's not so much fun to be in a group of 12,000 people that are not in favor of that and you're standing there going, Jesus is Lord. John was willing to be a voice of one calling in the wilderness. I want to look at that. He's a breakthrough. He's the one who was to prepare the way for Jesus in his life and his ministry and all he did. See, when I imagine a breakthrough, apart from doing any study of it, what I want out of a breakthrough is I want a resolution to my problem. I got a bad diagnosis. I want it to go away. I want the doctor to say, I blew it. You want the mask to disappear. You want the mask to disappear. You want your heart function to be normal. Whatever the problem may be, you want your kids to be healthy. If there's a relational struggle, you want it to be resolved. You want everybody to be at peace. Whatever the breakthrough, you just want the problem to evaporate and the goodness of God to make it all a big happy point. Nothing wrong with that imagination. It's just not particularly biblical. Breakthroughs result in transformation. They change your perspective. They leave you with insight and understandings different than you had before the intervention of God. So you don't just return to your old shape. You walk in a new way. You interact in a new way. Breakthroughs change everything. Are you ready for that? Those of us that need a breakthrough, are you ready for a different cadence in your life? Are you ready for a rearrangement of authority? Are you ready for a transformation of priorities? Or do you just want God to do what you want him to do so you can keep doing what you want to do? If I get really honest, that's really what I want. But truthfully, God loves us too much. Like my Bible says that if God loves you, he will discipline you. Oh, I don't want to grow up in the Lord. I mean, I've learned to value that. But I mean, if you just left me to myself, the truth is, no, I'd really like just to have my way.
3: Before we return to today's message, Pastor Allen wants to share a devotional to help you grow stronger in your faith.
4: 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Some of my favorite verses that Paul wrote, a bit of devotional time, and then some place to journal. The goal is to be changed. We want to be transformed by the Word of God and not just informed by it. Saul of Tarsus, a hero of mine, I got to know him as the Apostle Paul, an unrelenting advocate for Jesus in the face of unyielding persecution. Folks, that sounds like the world we live in. Lessons from Paul, it'll help you and I be overcomers, triumphant in this season in the earth.

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2: Through fear of death, we're all their lifetime subject to bondage. The bondage of sin and death holds men captive. And Christ comes to buy us out by paying the price. That's redemption. That's what the term means. Now, to help you get a little better grip on it, let me compare it with some other terms. And by comparison, you'll see its distinctiveness. There are 5 Greek words in the New Testament that come from the legal vocabulary. They have to do with legal things in the Roman world, a legal background. Let me share them with you, and then I'll show you how they differ. The first one is dikaiosis. Now, dikaiosis is a word that means acquittal. It means acquittal in the court. When somebody was acquitted of a crime, we translate it in the Bible, justification. Justification. Somebody is justified. All right? There's a second word, aphesis. That word means to cancel a debt. To cancel a debt. Sometimes there would be a lawsuit or something, it would be wrangling in the court, and there would be a judgment that would say, you don't owe that man anything, the debt is canceled or whatever. Retribution has been made, the price is paid, there's the canceling of the debt. Aphesis, in its legal sense, means to cancel a debt. We translate it in the Bible, are you ready? Forgiveness. Forgiveness. The third word is weathesia. And that is a word that means, in legalese, it means in the Greek world, adoption. Like a family would go to court to adopt a child. Now, the Bible really uses it to speak of sonship. Sonship. Becoming a son of God. And then there is the word katalasso, which legally means reconciliation. Sometimes people will go to court for a divorce and they will be reconciled. Or sometimes 2 fighting factions will be brought into a suit and there will be reconciliation brought about. Now, it means in a courtroom reconciliation, and that's exactly the way we translate it in the Bible. Paul talks about being reconciled to God. The fifth word is apolutrosis. It means to redeem, to purchase, to set free, and it is translated redemption. Now listen, and I'll show you the distinction in these words. In justification, the sinner stands before God accused, but he is declared righteous. In justification, he stands before God accused, but he is declared righteous. In forgiveness, the second word, the sinner stands before God as a debtor and receives a cancellation of his debt. In adoption, the sinner stands before God as a stranger, but he is made a what? Son. In reconciliation, the sinner stands before God as an enemy, but he is made a friend. In redemption, the sinner stands before God as a slave, and he is receiving his freedom. You see. All of those terms speak of the wondrous miracle of salvation. All of those things, justification, forgiveness, adoption, reconciliation, and redemption are provided because Jesus paid the price. Do you understand that? We are accused, but he bore our punishment so we can be set free. We are debtors. He paid our debt. We are strangers, but he is a son, and we are in him made sons. We are enemies, but he is the friend, and we in him are friends of God. We are slaves, but he has bought our freedom. You see, all of those terms are different facets of the magnificent diamond of the doctrine of salvation. And so,

0: Redemption is just one way to view the meaning of salvation. He bought us from the slavery of sin. Now let's look at this as it unfolds in our text. We see five aspects of redemption as Paul speaks. First of all, the Redeemer. Let's look together at verse 6. Grace would be the antecedent. Grace through which he hath made us accepted in the Beloved One, in whom we have redemption. Who then is our Redeemer? In whom do we have redemption? The Beloved One. That's what he says. We have been accepted in the Beloved One. You see, because we are in Christ, because by faith we are made one with Jesus, because we are His body, because we are Christ in the world, we therefore are acceptable to God in Him. And it is in Him that we have redemption. There's only one Redeemer, beloved, and that's the Beloved One. And the reason we can be called the Beloved of God is because we are in the Beloved One. He is the one in whom we have redemption. You know, the term beloved was God's special name for His Son. We don't have to worry about who the beloved here is. It's obvious. Who is the Beloved One? Listen to God Himself speak and tell you in Mark 1:11, this is my, what? Beloved Son. And Him I am what? Well pleased. Again, God said, this is my beloved Son, hear ye Him. Colossians chapter 1 says that we had been translated from the kingdom of darkness into the kingdom of His dear Son. It's the same concept. Christ is the beloved of God. Christ is the beloved one. And as the beloved of God, He is the recipient of all that God has to give out of His love. And the only way that we can ever receive it is as we are in the beloved one, you see. Actually, you want to get technical, there's only one individual in the entire universe, as far as we're concerned, from our vantage point, who is the recipient of all the goodness of God, and that is Christ. And we, as we are in Christ, and only as we are in Christ, become able to receive those good things. Thou art my beloved Son. So Christ is the beloved of the Father. It is by Him, because it is in Him, that we are redeemed. We are one with Him. You see, the Son is accepted by the Father. And if the Son is accepted by the Father and we are in the Son, we are accepted by the Father. Incredible thought. Think of it this way. Christ wants us to have every good thing. And the Father loves the Son. And since the Father loves the Son, the Father will grant to the Son of His love the thing the Son desires. And the thing the Son desires is that we have every good thing. And so they are ours in Him. And that's why verse 3 says, blessed be the God and Father of our Lord Jesus Christ, who hath blessed us with all spiritual blessings in the heavenlies. And then what's the last two words? In Christ, you see. Because we are in Him, we are accepted. Because we are in Him, we are blessed. Apart from us, dear ones, God blesses us for Christ's sake, you see, because we're in Him. We, in Him, are accepted. Look at the word accepted. Literally, it's the word graced, and it would read this way. By grace, we have been graced. He graced us, is what the Greek says. He graced us. It's like dunking us in a big vat of grace. We've been graced. We could say to each other, instead of, now, since we've lost the term born again, we don't know what it means anymore. We might start saying, have you been graced? That's the idea. Grace by which He graced us. So God can say of every Christian, listen to this, God can say of every Christian, this is my beloved Son in whom I am well pleased. Isn't that great? You say, you mean me? You mean you, me? Yes. In Christ. This is my beloved Son, in whom I'm well pleased. You see, Christ paid the price, bought us out, made us one with himself. He is the Redeemer, and there is no other Redeemer, only he. Second, not only do we see the Redeemer, but the redeemed. Who are the redeemed? Who are? Well, it's very, very clear. It's the us and the we. The us of verse 6 and the we of verse 7. Us accepted, we have redemption. You say, yeah, that's good, that's a pronoun, but what's the antecedent? Who's the us and who's the we? Oh, I want you to meet the redeemed. Boy, they are really something. Let me introduce them to you. Are you ready? Turn with me to chapter 2, verse 1. Here's the us and the we. And you, oh, by the way, it's the us and the we and the you. And you, who were dead in trespasses and sins. That's the first thing about the us and the we and the you. We're rotten sinners. Just want to get that clear at the beginning. And here's some more about us, verse 2. In which in time past you walked according to the course of this world, according to the prince of the power of the air, the spirit that works in the children of disobedience, that's Satan. So far, the us, the we, and the you are dead in trespasses and sin, walking according to the course of the world, according to the prince of the power of the air, who's Satan, the one who works in the children of disobedience. Beyond that, they happen to be guided by the lust of the flesh, the desires of the mind and the flesh, and are by nature the children of wrath. That's the us and the we and the you. Not a real scintillating group, frankly. In case you need a further definition, you could look down at verse 11. We are the heathen. Some of the Bibles translate it Gentiles, heathen. And then you could look at verse 12, where it says, we are without Christ, aliens from the commonwealth of Israel, strangers from the covenants of promise, having no hope and without God in the world. That's the us, the we, and the you. If that isn't enough to give you the point, look at verse 17 of chapter 4. 17 chapter 4 says that we are the ones who walk in the vanity of our minds. Verse 18 says, having the understanding darkened, alienated from the life of God through the ignorance that is in them because of the blindness of their heart, past feeling, given themselves over to lasciviousness to work all uncleanness with greediness. That's us, folks. There we are. The lewd, the greedy, the blind, the ignorant, the alienated, the darkened, the vain, strangers, no hope, without God, on and on, evil, following Satan. That's us. Nice bunch. Wouldn't you like to hang around them? That's us, the redeemed. God has chosen to redeem sinners. That's the point. Titus 2:14, who gave himself for us, now watch, that he might redeem us from all iniquity. We are the iniquitous, that's who we are, that he might purify unto himself a people of his own, zealous of good works. He has redeemed sinners, people. Jesus said, I am not come to call the righteous, but what? Sinners to repentance. You see, it's not until a person recognizes his sin that he seeks to be bought out of the slave market and that he offers himself to Jesus to receive the gift. The redeemed are the we, the us, and the you, the sinners. Incredible. Unbelievable. You mean God should have looked around the world and picked out some really good people? Well, it would have had a problem. There weren't any. Because the Bible says all have what? Sinned and come short of God's glory. So he redeemed sinners. We are the chosen of God. We who've responded by faith to that elective purpose of God in the time before the world began, we are the ones accepted in the Father's love. We are the ones who, because we are in Christ, are said to be the sons of God in whom he is well pleased.
1: 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Join us again next week as John MacArthur continues showing you the amazing inheritance that's yours in Christ. 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
15: With SRN News, I'm Ron Taylor. A fire and explosion at a Staten Island shipyard has killed one person and injured more than 30. Among those injured is a fire marshal in critical condition and a firefighter in serious condition. The FDNY originally posting the incident around 3:30 today, after a call came in reporting two workers trapped in a confined space at the Richmond Terrace facility. Responding crews found a fire burning in the basement of a metal structure before a major explosion occurred roughly 50 minutes later as firefighters battled the blaze. Tulsi Gabbard has resigned as President Trump's director of national intelligence, saying she needed to leave office as her husband battles cancer. She's the fourth cabinet member to depart during Trump's second term. In her resignation letter, which she posted on social media, Gabbard said she told the president she would leave her job June 30th. Aaron Lucas will serve as acting director of national intelligence. This is SRN News.
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16: 100.7, The Word AccuWeather forecast. Overnight will be overcast with a low of 43. On Saturday, expect partial sunshine with a chance of a thundershower in some areas during the afternoon with a high of 68. Saturday night will be partly cloudy with a low of 46. Sunday will bring partly sunny skies and pleasant conditions with a high of 77. Looking ahead to Monday, anticipate partly sunny and pleasant weather with some breezy conditions in the afternoon and a high of 78. I'm AccuWeather meteorologist Jason Caterina for 100.7 The Word.
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1: Hey.
2: Well, Karen, I'm just wondering if God has a divine appointment with you sharing how to have a changed life through Christ.
1: Mm-hmm.
2: In other words, God could have put you in his life

0: Okay, we're talking emotions today.
1: Yeah.
0: So I'm going to leave and let you two learn.
1: I was wondering what your part was going to be in this.
0: Have a conversation about emotions.
2: You know what? We're going to talk to you. Alicia Michelle is with us, and she's going to analyze our emotions. Specifically, maybe yours, Dave.
1: There you go.
0: All right.
1: I am looking right at you right now.
0: Okay, I'm done. Let's talk emotions.
1: All right,
0: I mean, honestly,
1: let's do it.
0: I'm joking. I'm so excited because I don't think
1: she's liking that.
0: I mean, I wouldn't categorize that men aren't emotional and women are, because we all are.
1: Mm-hmm.
0: But you know, you're an emotional like coach. Mm-hmm. Tell us what that means.
1: It just means I help people learn how to manage them with confidence.
2: Specifically, maybe yours, Dave.
1: There you go.
0: All right.
1: I am looking right at you right now.
0: Okay, I'm done. I'm done. Let's talk emotions.
1: All right,
0: I mean, honestly,
1: let's do it.
0: I'm joking. I'm so excited because I don't think
1: she's liking that.
0: I mean, I wouldn't categorize that men aren't emotional and women are, because we all.
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2: Science, you're hitting scripture
1: and
2: Jesus.
1: Yeah.
2: Those don't always all go together.
1: Right. No, as somebody who has always been, I want to know the reason why behind something. To me, as I started, when God transitioned me to look more into this area, which I'm sure we'll talk about in a second, I wanted to understand how were these emotions happening in my body? If God made our bodies and he designed our brains, then doesn't it make sense that we should understand things like neuroscience, understand how thoughts are formed, understand what happens to our body when we're feeling an intense emotion, so that we can partner better with the Holy Spirit to manage them well?
0: So, yeah, and I've never once had that thought. When you're saying that, I was like, yeah, we really should, shouldn't we?
1: Yeah.
0: I'm sort of kidding. But there were a lot of decades of my life as a young man. I didn't. I honestly, you would, if I sat down and

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7: 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It's That Kevin Show, thatkevinshow.com, from Times Square every day. But Times Square is not what I want you to focus on right now. I want you to imagine going to the beautiful, great outdoors, breathing fresh, clean air, seeing stars at night, feeling the sunshine warm your skin in the middle of the wonderful spring and summer season that we are embarking upon. And imagine for a child that's never experienced any of that before. Steve Collins is with us from Angel Tree Camping. And Steve, we were talking off air that for many years you have actually worked in an area of Christian camping and seen children respond to this. And I have to think that, you know, for someone like me that grew up in the burbs, camp was a big deal. It was all I lived for in the second half of the school year, was to get to summer and get to go to camp. I can only imagine how much more intensified that is for kids that grow up in public housing projects, basically concrete block apartments, with a lot of heat and a lot of, you know, dysfunction and everything else, to get out of that environment and to be at a camp for the first time. What's been your personal experience in terms of what you see from these kids, and why is that first visit so special?
8: Yeah, thanks, Kevin. It's amazing when kids get outside of their normal environment, which for most Angel Tree kids is an urban environment, and get into the outdoor setting. It really has a tremendous impact on the way they think about themselves, the way they think about their future, and the way they think about God. And so you get these kids coming out into this outdoor setting where they're experiencing things that they've never experienced before. You know, just even hiking through the woods, swimming in a lake, some novel experiences like riding a zip line or horseback riding, these types of things. Studies have shown really have a tremendous benefit on the brain function in child development, and it starts to unlock new things in their mindset, where they realize that I don't have to just be this way, and I don't have to just follow this course for my life, but there are other possibilities available to me, and that is kind of a key point in opening up the opportunity to redirect a life into something beautiful that God's designed.
7: The way you're describing it, it almost sounds like it's a neural pathway that they did not previously knew was available to them, that they're now sensing and experiencing stuff through.
8: Exactly. Yeah. And so that outdoor setting, those new environments, and then the other key thing is just being loved, experiencing the love of God at camp. It opens up these new pathways, and

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2: Their spirits have gone to heaven, but their bodies are still here on the earth in the grave. At the same time, we who are alive, if it happens in our lifetime, we will be caught up together with them. With who? With those others who are having their resurrection bodies given to them. We'll be caught up together with them in heaven. It'll be a great reunion. Imagine this. You could be going about your business, doing whatever it is you're doing, maybe even thinking about your departed loved one, when suddenly, in a moment that happens so quickly, it can't be measured in time, boom, you're with them. You're reunited with them. There they are. And even better, you're there in the presence of Jesus himself. Mothers and fathers reunited with sons and daughters. Husbands reunited with wives. Wives reunited with husbands. Children reunited with parents, and parents with children. Siblings reunited with siblings. And of course, friends with friends. The great reunion. Your sorrow vanishes and it's replaced with ecstatic joy. So go ahead and think about these things and dream about these things and look forward to the afterlife.

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2: Salvation, gee, that's not a big assignment. Go prepare the way for the Messiah so that all of humankind can see the way to salvation. And John said to the crowds coming out to be baptized by him, "You bunch of snakes, who warned you to flee from the coming wrath?" Just as a beginning point, I think a simple observation, we've been trying to stack some ideas, some breakthrough hacks, if you will. In this case, the breakthrough begins in the desert. John is a voice crying in the desert. He's not a voice crying in the temple. He's not in Jerusalem. Isaiah was a prophet of the court. He was comfortable in the palace. Jeremiah spoke to heads of state and the leaders of nations. John is a voice in the desert, a voice crying in the wilderness, a voice of one crying in the wilderness, wearing clothes made of camel's hair and eating locusts, not bugs. It's a fruit that grows on a tree. I know you're disappointed. Breakthroughs often emerge in the desert. Seems odd to us. The desert's a remote part for most of us in our nation. If you live in Israel or the Middle East, I can tell you for my Jewish friends, the desert is not a place of punishment. It's a place of renewal. It's a place of refreshing. It's a place where God meets you. If they have a day off, they go into the desert. And from the biblical perspective, the desert is a place of renewal. I tell you that because if you're in a desert season, it doesn't feel so fruitful. It doesn't feel quite as opulent as you had hoped as it might. If it's a lean time, I would submit to you that's a very, there's a very high degree of probability that that's a breakthrough season. God hasn't abandoned you. In the desert, there's a stillness. In the desert, there's a quietness. In the desert, it's much easier to hear. I don't believe God has left you. There's a component of John the Baptist that I don't want us to miss. Jesus said he was the greatest of those born among women, a very revered character. But John the Baptist is an impossibility without the faithfulness of Zechariah and Elizabeth. What made John the Baptist ministry possible, his life story possible, his impact possible, were the decisions that were made by his parents, by Zechariah and Elizabeth, upright people, godly people, people who overcame disappointment, people who had to have their life plans rewritten. Their life schedule didn't emerge in the way they had hoped it would. While their friends were building nurseries and welcoming children, they weren't. And so they prayed and they sought God, and they still didn't. And it became very obvious that that wasn't going to happen. It wasn't in their future. That just wasn't a part of their journey. And they managed to overcome that disappointment and not be defined by it. Zechariah is still serving in the temple. Elizabeth is still honoring the Lord, listening to the Spirit of God. And then Gabriel shows up and said, "Hey, I got some news for you. You're going to have a son." Except now it's like disruptive. Zechariah, I mean, he says, "I am old. And Elizabeth?" He was gracious. He said, "She's well along in years." "Gabriel, have you seen Lizzie?" In fact, it's a little bit of a moment. You know, Gabriel's delivering this message with some rather lofty language about John. And Zechariah says, "Hang on a minute. I'm old." And Gabriel says, "And you're going to be quiet for 9 months." Again, I'm very grateful God has not responded to me that way. How many times have you held up your hand to the Lord? "Well, not me. No, thank you. I don't even like church." So John the Baptist and his ministry emerges from the faithfulness of Zechariah and Elizabeth, the willing to embrace their breakthrough, to reorder their lives, to be unique,

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2: It would have felt very inconvenient under the rule of Manasseh or Amon. And in America, God's word has been removed from classrooms, courtrooms, and public discourse. Not because it isn't available, but because its truth is inconvenient and uncomfortable. In Josiah's day, they had to find the word. It was buried under rubbish in the temple. In America, we don't need to dig it up. We just need to dust it off. Folks, I got to tell you, it's time to return to the word of God. There was a spark of renewal, but true revival under Josiah didn't actually come until the word of God was once again renewed and brought back to the people. And true revival will always have the foundation of God's word. And it was read aloud to Josiah. And when it was read to Josiah, Josiah tore his clothes in repentance, recognizing how the nation had strayed and fearing that God's judgment was coming. So Josiah immediately humbled himself before God. He gathered all the elders, the priests, the prophets, and all the people to the temple. And standing by the pillar, the king read the entire book of the covenant in their hearing. Then he, listen to this, this is a direct quote from the scripture. He made a covenant before the Lord to walk after the Lord and to keep his commandments with all of his heart and all of his soul. And the people all stood, listened to the entire reading of the book of Deuteronomy, and then they joined in the covenant. Josiah had a sweeping purge. He buried their idols. He burned them. He destroyed them. He destroyed the high places. He destroyed the altars in Judah. And even in the northern kingdom of Israel, he slaughtered the false priests. He defiled the pagan sites. The renewal culminated in the greatest Passover since the days of Samuel. It involved hundreds of thousands of people participating. And there was a national rejoicing and a sense of restoration of their relationship with God. And I want you to get this. God promised to delay judgment on Judah because of Josiah's tender heart. Peace and revival followed the rest of the reign of Josiah. Revival happened because one young king had a tender heart. And I believe God is still looking for tender hearts today. Lord, tenderize our hearts. Come on, let's ask him. God, give us tender hearts. Give the church a tender heart. God, make us tender to what you're doing. Make us receptive to what you're doing in this hour, we pray. And then in 2 Kings 23:25, we read, now before him, that's before Josiah, there was no king like him, who turned to the Lord with all his heart, with all his soul, with all his might, according to the law of Moses. Nor after him did any arise like him. Now, there is a sad ending to this. After Josiah's untimely death at the age of 39, the people quickly slid back into idolatry. And in another 23 years, Judah's going to fall to Babylon. The revival was real. It changed the nation. But it was not sustained by future generations. The revival does not get passed in just one incident or one moment. And listen, persecution is normally not what destroys the church. What does is failing to pass on our faith to the next generation. Any revival has to go on to the next generation. Revival must be sustained. And I think the parallels to today are absolutely remarkable. You're going to be blown away by this. I really want you to hear this. The Rededication 250 is, listen to this, and I'm quoting the official records, is a national jubilee of prayer, praise, and thanksgiving. It has been proclaimed by the president a year of celebration and rededication. Now, Josiah was a young ruler who acted after decades of idolatry.

0: pharmaceutical.
1: And I know it may sound too good to be true for some people, Sherry. What do you say to any skeptics saying, come on, does it really do all of this?
0: Well, I'm a pharmacist, and in my training as a pharmacist, I'm trained to look at the science and to see what the science says. And the science on astaxanthin is very clear, backed by over 60 clinical studies, and many of these studies are accessible on PubMed, so you can check them out yourself. But the key takeaway is this. The benefits are real, the cosmetic benefits, the endurance benefits, the strength benefits, the vision benefits, circulation, cardio, the product really works. I mean, the science is so strong. I see the difference in how it makes my skin look and how I feel. I feel stronger, healthier, and I encourage folks to give this a try. 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
1: Such great information, wonderful show, and always good to talk with you, Sherry. Thank you so much for joining us today.
0: Thank you.
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15: That's for a new time, Bob Agnew in Washington. Some European leaders are scratching their heads after a big reversal this week from the White House. President Trump announcing on Thursday the U.S. will send an additional 5,000 troops to Poland, stirring confusion following weeks of different statements in which it appeared the U.S. was prepared to draw down its troop presence in that part of the world. The new chairman of the Federal Reserve was sworn in on Friday. Kevin Warsh, sworn in at the White House by Supreme Court Justice Clarence Thomas. President Trump is touting what he calls a major jobs milestone. He noted yesterday at that swearing-in ceremony for Warsh that 100% of net new jobs since 2025 have been created in the private sector as his administration seeks to root out unnecessary bureaucracies. Another winning session on Wall Street to end the week. The stock market closing out its eighth straight winning week. Rostor's Workday and Zoom Communications led the way. 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
17: Your 100.7 The Word AccuWeather forecast. This afternoon, expect some sunshine mixed with a chance of a thundershower in some areas, reaching a high of 69. Tonight will be partly cloudy with a low of 46. Tomorrow will bring pleasant conditions with some sunshine, reaching a high of 76. As for Monday, anticipate a mix of sun and clouds with increasing breeziness in the afternoon and a chance of a thundershower later on with a high of 78. Tuesday will be mostly cloudy and breezy with the possibility of a thundershower in the afternoon and a high of 70. I'm AccuWeather meteorologist Joe Lundberg for 100.7 The Word.
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20: 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I had a couple in my office not long ago, and the husband said something that I haven't forgotten. His name was Jim. He was a retired engineer, and his wife Karen was sitting right next to him, and they had been retired for about 4 months. He looked at me and he said, "Barbara, we have the money. I know we do. But every month I sit down to pay the bills, and I feel like I'm raiding something that isn't supposed to be touched, like we're doing it wrong." And Karen, she nodded and she said, "We worked 35 years for this, and somehow every month still feels stressful." Now, here's what struck me. They weren't in trouble. They had more than enough saved. They were good people, responsible savers, no reckless spending, no financial disaster. What they didn't have was a paycheck. And maybe some of you listening understand that feeling better than you want to admit, because nobody really prepares you for the emotional side of retirement. You spend decades being told, save more, contribute more, don't touch it, build for later. And then one day, later gets here. And suddenly you're supposed to spend from the very thing that you spent decades protecting. And that shift, it feels strange for a lot of people, especially people who have always been responsible with money. And I can't tell you how many times I've heard somebody say, "Barb, I know we should be okay, but every time we move money, it feels uncomfortable." And honestly, that feeling is more common than people realize. Because while you were working, the paycheck just showed up. Every 2 weeks, direct deposit, done. And you knew what was coming in. You knew when it was coming. And there was comfort in that rhythm. And retirement changes the rhythm. Now you're the one deciding, where does the money come from? How much do we take? Should we pull from this account or that account? And what happens if the market drops? Are we spending too much? And for people who are planners, that uncertainty can feel heavier than expected. Because here's what happens. When there's no clear system, retirement starts to feel reactive. The water heater goes out. You need tires. Property taxes show up. Maybe a grandchild has an opportunity that you want to help them with. And every decision suddenly feels bigger. You start wondering, can we really afford this? Should we wait? What if something bigger happens later on? And little by little, people start pulling back. And it's not because they have to. It's because they're afraid to make a mistake. I remember talking with a gentleman who told me, "Barb, I thought retirement was supposed to feel freer than this." And honestly, that really stuck with me because retirement shouldn't feel like second guessing every purchase. It shouldn't feel like you're constantly checking account balances, trying to reassure yourself. You've worked too hard for that. And here's the interesting thing. The people who struggle with this the most often are the people who were the best savers, the responsible people, the planners. The people who skipped things for years because they were focused on the future. And then retirement arrives. And suddenly, spending feels uncomfortable. Not reckless spending, but normal spending. Taking the trip. Replacing the car. Helping the grandkids. Doing the kitchen remodel that you've put off for 10 years. And instead of enjoying retirement, people start negotiating with themselves. "Well, maybe next year. Let's wait. Maybe we shouldn't." Not because they can't, but because uncertainty changes behavior. Because here's what nobody prepares you for. Saving money and knowing how to live on it are two completely different skills. Your entire working life, from your first job to the last day, is what I call the accumulation phase. You're building. You're adding. The numbers go up. Retirement is the distribution phase. The direction reverses, and now you're drawing from what you built. And those two phases require completely different thinking. In accumulation, you need growth. You need the market. You need time on your side. In distribution, you need income. You need reliability. You need to know what's coming in every single month. And the mistake that I see most often, people in distribution, living on their savings, still managing money like they're in accumulation. They're watching the market every day, checking balances, riding every wave up and down. And listen, that's stressful enough when you're still earning a paycheck. But when your investments are helping create your income, that stress hits entirely differently. I had another couple that came in about 2 years ago, Robert and Nancy, both retired, and he had been an engineer for 31 years, and she'd been a school administrator. They had done everything right, saved consistently, good 401k balances, a pension for her, Social Security for both of them, and they had already been retired for about 2 years when they sat down across from me. And Nancy looked at me and she said, "We're fine, I think, but I can't stop worrying." And I said, "What worries you?" And she said, "Well, every month, I feel like we're robbing ourselves. We pull from here, we pull from there. Some months we take more, some months we take less. And I never feel like I know if we're on track." And Robert, he nodded and he says, "It feels like we're just winging retirement." And that sentence, it really stuck with me because nobody wants to feel like they're winging retirement. You work too hard for that. You saved too long and you sacrificed too much. And here's something that people don't always talk about. Sometimes one spouse worries more than the other. Sometimes both people are worried, but neither one wants to say it out loud. So instead, people quietly carry the stress. They tell everybody retirement is wonderful. They smile. They say things are great. And meanwhile, late at night, they're lying awake wondering, are we really okay? And that uncertainty costs people more than money. It steals joy. And I've watched people delay trips, put off helping the grandkids, avoid fixing things around the house, second guessing every decision. And it's not because they couldn't afford to, but it's because they didn't know if they could afford to. And those are two very different things. So what does an income plan actually look like? Well, at its simplest, it answers three questions. One, how much do I need every month? Two, where is that money coming from? And three, what is the order and the logic for drawing it down? Now, most people can answer question one, at least roughly. Question two is where things get complicated. Because retirement often means multiple income sources. Social Security, maybe a pension, an IRA, a 401k, taxable accounts, maybe annuities. And each one has different rules, different tax treatment, different timing, and different consequences. And the wrong sequence, taking money from the wrong place at the wrong time, can cost real money. Taxes, growth, Medicare costs, benefits. And question three, the order and the logic, that's where a real income plan earns its keep. Because this is where people actually tell me, "Barb, nobody ever explained any of this." And honestly, it doesn't surprise me. Most people spent their working years focused on growing their money. Nobody sat down and taught them how to turn savings into an actual retirement paycheck. How much should come from investments? When should Social Security start? Should pension decisions look different? What about taxes? What about those RMDs, those required minimum distributions? How do Medicare costs fit in? And all of those decisions start talking to each other. And that's why retirement planning, it isn't just investments. Because if one decision affects taxes, and taxes affect Medicare, and Medicare affects cash flow, suddenly, this gets a lot more connected than people expected. And that's also why trying to piece retirement together, one decision at a time, can become very frustrating and fast. So after today's show, I want you to head on over to retirefinanciallyfit.com and request your complimentary copy of Retire Financially Fit, along with some additional resources that I put together for you. Because there's a risk in retirement that most people have never heard of. And these resources are going to help you with that. But this is called sequence of return risk. I know the minute people hear that phrase, their eyes glaze over. It sounds technical. It sounds complicated. It sounds like advisor talk. But let me make it very simple. Timing matters a lot. If the market drops sharply in the first few years of retirement, right when you're starting to take income, well, then the damage can be much worse than if the same drop happened, let's say, 10 years later. Why? Because now you're selling shares at lower prices to create income, and those shares never get the chance to recover. The math can be brutal. Two people can retire with the exact same amount of money, same average return over time, and one gets bad returns early, the other gets bad returns later, completely different outcomes. The person hit early while taking income, they may struggle. And the person who hit later, then years later. Why? Because now you're selling shares at lower prices to create income, and those shares never get the chance to recover. The math can be brutal. Two people can retire with the exact same amount of money, same average return over time, and one gets bad returns early, the other gets bad returns later, completely different outcomes. The person hit early.
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20: I want to ask you something, and I want you to really think about it before you answer. What are you actually afraid of in retirement? And for most people, the first answer is the stock market. A big crash. Watching accounts drop, seeing years of your savings just suddenly feel smaller. And listen, I understand that fear. When you've worked 30 or 40 years building something, of course the thought of losing it, it feels scary. And I'm not going to dismiss that, but after more than 20 years of sitting across the table from retirees and people getting really close to retirement, I've noticed something. The thing that quietly creates the most problems usually isn't the stock market, it's time. Just living longer than the plan was built for. Not some dramatic event, not a financial disaster, not a giant mistake, but the calendar that just kept turning. And the money wasn't designed to keep up. And here's what makes this hard. Longevity sounds like a blessing. And in many ways, it is. But financially, it changes everything. Because when people retired 30 or 40 years ago, retirement looked different. People often didn't spend 25 or 30 years in retirement. Today, that's not unusual. And that means your money has a much bigger job to do than most people realize. So here's something worth maybe thinking about. A healthy 65-year-old couple today, statistically, there's a very real chance one of them lives to 90. 90. And honestly, for some people listening, it may even be longer. That's 25 years, sometimes 30, of retirement income needing to show up every single month. And without a paycheck? So think about how much life happens in 25 years. Grandkids grow up, cars get replaced, roofs wear out, healthcare changes. Sometimes life throws curveballs nobody saw coming. And every single one of those moments has a financial component that's attached to it. And that's why retirement planning can't just be about, do we have enough money today? It has to answer, will this still work 20 years from now? Because the truth is, longevity changes the math. And here's where I think people get caught off guard. Most people don't actually picture themselves at 85. At 65, you still feel young, you're active, travel sounds exciting, you're planning projects around the house, maybe helping the grandkids. Nobody is really sitting there saying, what happens if I'm still here at 90 and inflation has doubled the cost of life? But these are the conversations that matter, because running short late in retirement doesn't usually happen all at once. You don't wake up one morning and suddenly have no money. It sneaks up. Everything feels okay at 72, still okay at 78. And then somewhere in your 80s, when life may already feel harder physically, suddenly there's stress. And the difficult part? There's usually the season of life when people least want financial stress. You don't want to be worrying about account balances when you're trying to focus on your health or a spouse or grandkids. And by then, choices are often narrower than they would have been years earlier. And that's why I always say the best time to fix problems is before they become emergencies. Not because we're fear-based, but because options matter. The earlier we plan, the more flexibility people usually had. I had a woman who came in to see me a few years ago, and her name was Margaret. Her daughter had basically dragged her into my office. Margaret was 79, a retired school teacher, sharp as a tack, very independent, and very proud of the fact that she had managed her own finances her entire adult life. She sat down, opened her purse, and slid this legal pad across my desk. Handwritten columns, every account, every withdrawal, years and years of records. She looked at me and she said, "Tell me what I'm missing, because something isn't adding up." And honestly, it took me maybe 3 minutes. Since the day she retired at 67, she had been taking the exact same dollar amount out every year. Never adjusted it, never revisited it, never increased it. And on paper, the withdrawal rate looked fine. The accounts were still there. But what her spreadsheet wasn't showing her was reality. Groceries cost more. Utilities cost more. Property taxes were higher. Insurance was higher. Prescriptions were higher. And life had quietly gotten more expensive. And she was still paying herself the exact same paycheck she paid herself 12 years earlier. Little by little, year after year, she had been falling behind. Not dramatically, but quietly. And that's what makes inflation dangerous. It doesn't usually hit all at once. It slowly chips away at your buying power. And one day you wake up and you think, why does everything suddenly feel tighter? And Margaret said something that I won't ever forget. She said, "I kept telling myself I'd adjust things next year." And then she kind of laughed and said, "Well, apparently next year finally showed up." And honestly, that stuck with me, because if we're being honest, a lot of us do that. We tell ourselves we'll review things next year. We'll clean this up later. We'll look at taxes later. We'll figure out retirement income later. And life just keeps moving along until one day later becomes urgent. And what really got me with Margaret wasn't that she had done something reckless, because she hadn't. She had worked hard. She had saved. She tried to be responsible. She just didn't have someone helping her think through what retirement needed to look like 15 years later, because retirement income isn't static. Life changes. Costs change. Needs change. And sometimes one spouse passes. Sometimes health changes, and sometimes the house that felt easy to maintain at 67 feels very different at 82. And all of those things affect the financial picture. And that's an inflation story, and I see it all the time. So let me make this simple. If inflation runs around 3% a year, and lately it's been much higher than that, but
1: your purchasing power gets cut roughly in half over time. So think about that. The exact same lifestyle eventually costs dramatically more. If you need $4,000 a month today to cover your basics, the groceries, the insurance, the utilities, healthcare, years from now, you may need nearly twice that for the same lifestyle. Not luxury, just the same life. Same grocery cart, same house, same utility bills. And that money has to come from somewhere. So when I'm helping somebody build an income plan, I'm not just asking, what do you need right now? I'm asking, what in this plan grows? What income sources increase? What protects buying power? What keeps you from quietly falling behind? Social Security matters because it has cost of living adjustments on it. A pension can matter. A portfolio managed thoughtfully matters. The mix of all those things matter. The timing matters. And the withdrawal strategy matters. And honestly, this is where a lot of people really start feeling overwhelmed because retirement suddenly feels more connected than they expected. Income decisions affect taxes. Taxes can affect Medicare costs. Healthcare affects spending. Markets affect confidence. And before long, people start thinking, this feels a lot more complicated than I expected. And that's where a lot of retirement plans really start to struggle because people are not careless. And it's not that they made terrible investments, but it's because nobody ever showed them how retirement income actually works. So if today's show is making you think a little bit, maybe I'm not sure if our income plan is going to hold up over the long term. That's why I wrote the book Retire Financially Fit. 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But I want you to stick with me because I want to show you what retirement income looks like when it's actually designed to last. So what does an income plan that actually holds up look like? And here's how I think about it. The foundation is dependable income. Money that shows up every month, regardless of what the market is doing. Social Security, a pension if you have one. Sometimes an annuity designed properly for lifetime income. And that dependable layer should cover the things that don't go away, like housing, utilities, food, healthcare, insurance, the basics. And this matters more than people realize because if the basics are covered, markets become annoying instead of devastating. And that's a big difference. If the market drops and your electric bill is still covered, so life feels different. If healthcare premiums are still covered, life feels different. If groceries are covered and the mortgage is covered and you're not making emotional decisions because of fear and emotional financial decisions, you know, they're usually expensive. I've seen people panic and they pulled money out at exactly the wrong time. And I've seen people stop traveling, stop enjoying life, stop doing the things that they absolutely could have afforded to do. And not because they're irresponsible, but because fear quietly took over. And fear changes your behavior. And that's one thing that I wish more people understood. Retirement isn't just math. It's emotional. Because when there's uncertainty, people don't always enjoy the season they work so hard to get to. They start hesitating, second guessing, waiting. Maybe we shouldn't take the trip. Maybe we should put off that for another year. Maybe we should just be careful. And while being thoughtful is good, constantly living within uncertainty is exhausting. That foundation gives people breathing room. And then above that is dependable income layer. We build in some flexibility, travel, helping family, the fun stuff, the things that make retirement feel like retirement. Because retirement should not just be about surviving. It should feel like you're living. But retirement should feel calmer than your working years, not more stressful. You work too hard not to enjoy this season of life. People finally feel clarity around their income, something. When you have that happen, it just something special happens. You can almost feel their shoulders relax because uncertainty is tiring. And not knowing if these things are okay, that's exhausting. And I've had people sit across from me and say, Barbara, I didn't realize how much stress I can carry until we actually put a plan together. And I understand exactly what they mean because when retirement feels uncertain, it quietly sits in the background of everything. It changes decisions. It changes conversations between spouses. It changes confidence. And for some couples, money becomes the thing that quietly causes the arguments. And not because they're bad with money, but it's because they don't know if the plan's going to really work. And knowing what the paycheck looks like, knowing where it comes from, knowing there's a strategy when life changes, that changes how retirement feels. Margaret didn't have structure. She had money, but she didn't realize she had a system. And it's because she didn't. And that's what she needed. Because a pile of accounts, you know, it isn't a retirement plan. A retirement income plan answers the questions, how does this actually work for the rest of my life? What happens if inflation stays high? 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
1: I want to talk about something that most people really don't want to think about. And honestly, I understand why. Nobody wants to picture life without the person that they love because it's uncomfortable. But if we care about protecting the people we love, we have to talk about it. What happens financially when one spouse is suddenly gone? Not if, but when. Because statistically, in most marriages, one person outlives the other, sometimes by years, sometimes by decades. And when that happens, the income picture can change fast, really fast, not gradually, not overnight. And if nobody planned for it, the surviving spouse can suddenly find themselves carrying stress that they never expected. At the exact moment, they're already grieving. And I'll tell you, after doing this for a lot of years, this is one of the hardest seasons I watch families go through because grief changes people, even strong people, even very capable people. You're tired, you're overwhelmed, you're just trying to get through the day, and suddenly somebody is asking financial questions you never expected to answer alone. That's a hard time to be figuring things out for the first time. And there's something that financial planners sometimes call the widow's penalty. Now, I don't love the phrase, but the reality behind it is very real. Here's what happens. A couple retires, two Social Security checks coming in, maybe a pension, maybe investment income, and life feels manageable, predictable. And then one spouse passes, and overnight, one Social Security check disappears. The surviving spouse keeps the larger of the two checks, the smaller one goes away. And for many couples, that can mean a significant drop in monthly income. Here's the difficult part. Expenses usually don't drop by half. The mortgage stays, insurance stays, utility stays, property taxes stay. Sure, groceries may change some, but most of life keeps costing what it costs. And now the surviving spouse is trying to adjust emotionally and financially at the same time. That's a heavy load. And honestly, most people underestimate how hard that season can be because grief changes everything. Simple decisions feel harder. Energy feels lower. Sometimes concentration disappears for a while. I've had widows tell me, Barb, I've walked into a room and forgot why I was there. And then someone expects them to make smart financial decisions, to understand investments, paperwork, taxes. That's asking a lot from somebody who's simply trying to get through the day. And this is exactly why planning ahead matters. It's not because we expect the worst. It's because when life gets hard, clarity matters. A simple list of accounts matters. Knowing where passwords are, it matters. Understanding how income changes matters. And those little things become very big things later. I remember one woman, she told me, Barb, I was afraid to spend money for almost a year after my husband passed because I didn't know if I'd run out. Now think about that. Already grieving, already lonely, and now afraid to even go to dinner with friends because of money uncertainty. And honestly, I hate to see people go through that because so much of that stress

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2: All right, let's get to the mailbag. Now, I have to tell you, I really enjoy this part of the show because these questions are real. They're not hypothetical. They're not textbook examples. These are questions from real people trying to figure out retirement in real life. And if you're sitting there listening, thinking, oh my goodness, I've wondered that too, I promise you, you're not alone. So first question today is going to come from Diane, and she's in Colorado Springs. Diane writes, I'm 63, planning to retire at 65. I have a 401k, a small pension, and Social Security coming in. And I've been told to wait on Social Security, but I don't understand why. So can you explain? Well, Diane, that's a great question. And honestly, this comes up all the time. And here's the simple version. For many people, Social Security benefits grow the longer that you wait. And if your full retirement age is around 67, and for most people listening, it's somewhere around there, every year that you wait after that, up until age 70, the benefit increases. Now, does that automatically mean everybody should wait? No, it doesn't. So life isn't that simple. Health matters. Income needs matter. Whether one spouse earns significantly more matters. And honestly, survivor planning matters more than most people realize. Because retirement, well, let's do it this way. I want you to remember what we talked about last segment. The higher Social Security check is usually the one that survives. So sometimes waiting isn't just about you. Sometimes it's about protecting a spouse

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3: All right, let's get to the mailbag. Now, I have to tell you, I really enjoy this part of the show because these questions are real. They're not hypothetical. They're not textbook examples. These are questions from real people trying to figure out retirement in real life. And if you're sitting there listening, thinking, oh my goodness, I've wondered that too, I promise you, you're not alone. So first question today is going to come from Diane, and she's in Colorado Springs. Diane writes, I'm 63, planning to retire at 65. I have a 401k, a small pension, and Social Security coming in. And I've been told to wait on Social Security, but I don't understand why. So can you explain? Well, Diane, that's a great question. And honestly, this comes up all the time. And here's the simple version. For many people, Social Security benefits grow the longer that you wait. And if your full retirement age is around 67, and for most people listening, it's somewhere around there, every year that you wait after that, up until age 70, the benefit increases. Now, does that automatically mean everybody should wait? No, it doesn't. So life isn't that simple. Health matters. Income needs matter. Whether one spouse earns significantly more matters. And honestly, survivor planning matters more than most people realize. Because retirement, well, let's do it this way. I want you to remember what we talked about last segment. The higher Social Security check is usually the one that survives. So sometimes waiting isn't just about you. Sometimes it's about protecting a spouse 20 years from now. And that changes the conversation. I've seen couples look at Social Security as just a claiming decision. Should I take it at 62? Should I wait until full retirement age? Should I delay until 70? But what they don't always realize is that decision can affect the rest of the retirement income picture. It affects cash flow. It can affect taxes. It can affect how much has to be pulled from investments. And for married couples, it can affect what the surviving spouse has to live on later. So Diane, when someone says wait on Social Security, the real question is wait using what money? Are you using the pension? Are you drawing from the 401k? Are you creating a bridge income strategy? Are you leaving enough liquidity for emergencies? So that's why I don't like blanket answers, because someone can give you a technically correct answer that is completely wrong for your actual life. Now, if somebody has pension income and retirement savings that can bridge those earlier years, sometimes waiting can make a lot of sense. But this is exactly why retirement planning shouldn't be a one-size-fits-all, because the right answer depends on the full picture. And Diane, if you're listening, good for you for asking the question before retirement instead of after. That's when people still have options. And for anyone else listening who is within a few years of retirement, this is one of those decisions that I would not make in isolation. Don't just ask, when should I take Social Security? Ask, how does this decision affect my income, my taxes, my spouse, and my long-term plan? That's the better question. Okay, the next question comes from Steve, and he is in Fountain. Steve writes,

0: I keep hearing about the 4% rule. Is that still a thing? Is that what I should be planning around? Well, Steve, I'm glad you asked this question because I hear that phrase all the time, the 4% rule. It's been around a long time, and the idea is really pretty simple. You withdraw around 4% from your investments in year one of retirement. You adjust for inflation, and historically, the money had a decent chance of lasting. Reasonable starting point. But here's where I want to be careful. A guideline is not a retirement plan because life doesn't happen in averages, and retirement definitely doesn't happen in a straight line. Some years are easy, some years surprise you. And that's why I want people thinking bigger than a rule of thumb, because the real question is, will this work in your actual life? And I remember talking with a gentleman who said, "Barb, just tell me the number that I can spend." And honestly, I wish there were one simple answer for everybody, but retirement planning is more connected than that, because if Social Security covers most of your expenses, maybe you can be more flexible. If you don't have guaranteed income, that's different. If taxes become a bigger issue later, things are different. If your spouse would be in trouble if something happened to you, it's different. And that's why I don't want people living by a rule of thumb without understanding really what's underneath it all. A rule of thumb can make people feel falsely comfortable, or it can scare them unnecessarily. And neither one is helpful. So what I want is for people to know what their actual plan can support. Not what an article says, not what a calculator says, not what your neighbor says, your plan, your income, your taxes, your risk, your life. The real question isn't what percent should I take? The real question is, will this income actually hold up for the rest of my life? That's the question that matters. Okay, third question comes in from Carol, and she is in Pueblo West. And Carol writes, "We have 8 years left on our mortgage. My husband wants to pay it off before we retire, and I'm not so sure. So who's right?" Well, Carol, first of all, I'm smiling because I hear versions of this conversation all the time. One spouse says, "Let's just pay it off." The other says, "But the math says we shouldn't." And honestly, sometimes both people make really good points. So here's how I think about it. There's the math answer, and then there's the sleep at night answer. If your mortgage rate is low, the math may say keeping money invested makes sense. But retirement isn't lived on spreadsheets. It's lived emotionally. Some people love the feeling of walking into retirement debt-free, no mortgage, less required income, less pressure, and there's value in that. And for other people, keeping a low interest mortgage and maintaining flexibility may make more sense. Because once you use a large chunk of money to pay off the house, that money may not be as accessible. So you have to look at the liquidity as well. Do you have an emergency fund? Do you still have enough income? Will paying off the mortgage create tax consequences? Will it force you to take money from an IRA and push yourself into a higher tax bracket? These details matter. And this is where I see couples get frustrated because one person is looking at the calculator and the other is looking at their feelings. And both matter. Money decisions in retirement are rarely just math decisions. They affect how people sleep, how they spend, how safe they feel, how much pressure they feel every month. But what I usually encourage couples to do is this: run both scenarios. Look at retirement with the mortgage. Look at retirement without it. Look at the monthly income need. Look at taxes. Look at cash reserves. Look at what happens if one spouse passes first. And then ask which version of this life actually feels better. Because confidence matters. And if one version helps both of you sleep better at night, that matters too. All right, next question comes from Gary, and Gary is in Monument. And honestly, Gary, this may be one of the most important questions of the day. Gary writes, "My wife and I talk about retirement all the time, but honestly, we never talk about what happens if one of us doesn't make it as long as we planned. Is that normal? Should we be having that conversation?" Gary, first, yes, it's incredibly normal, and most couples avoid this conversation. And it's not because they don't care. It's because it feels uncomfortable. I mean, no one wants to picture life without the person they love, and I understand that. But after doing this for over 20 years, I'll tell you something. The couples who have this conversation ahead of time usually end up giving each other a tremendous gift. Not because they're planning tragedy, because they're protecting each other. You know, saying, if something happened to me, here's what you need to know. Here are where things are. Here's how income changes. Here's who to call. And all of that matters. And Gary, I really want couples to hear this. Having this conversation does not mean you're being negative. It doesn't mean that you're expecting something bad to happen. It means that you care enough to make sure that the other person will be okay. That's not morbid. That's responsible. And honestly, it's kind. So Gary, yes, have the conversation. But don't try to make it one giant, emotional, overwhelming evening. Start small. Where are the accounts? Who are the professionals that we work with? How does our income change if one of us is gone? Where are the passwords? What bills are on auto pay? What does the surviving spouse need to know first? That's enough to begin. You don't have to solve everything in one night. Just start. Because uncomfortable now is easier than overwhelmed later. And then go and enjoy your retirement together. That's what all of this is really about. So before we go today, if you've got a question that you'd like me to answer on the show, I want you to send it in to barb@retirefinanciallyfit.com. I want you to include your first name and where you're listening from. And if we use your question on the show, I'm going to send you a little thank you gift. So before we wrap up, I just want to leave you with this. Retirement should not feel confusing. It shouldn't feel like you're constantly second guessing yourself. You've worked too hard for that. And I know sometimes these conversations feel heavy. Paycheck stopping, inflation, Social Security, market risk, losing a spouse. And none of that is light. But here's why we talk about it. And it's not to scare you. It's to help you see what needs attention before it becomes a crisis. Because when people avoid these conversations, the problems don't disappear. They just get pushed down the road. And down the road is usually where the choices are fewer. Whether it's figuring out the paycheck, protecting a spouse, making income last, or simply trying to understand whether you're on track, don't ignore the questions. Do something. One conversation, one review, one phone call. Maybe you sit down with your spouse this week and ask, do we both understand where things are? Maybe you look at your Social Security decisions again. Maybe you pull out that old statement you've been meaning to review. Maybe you finally ask for help instead of trying to carry all this worry alone. It does not have to be dramatic, but it does need to start because small steps today can prevent very big problems later on. 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
1: 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The information is not intended to be used as the sole basis for financial decisions, nor should it be construed as advice designed to meet the particular needs of an individual's situation.
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7: Bible chapter by chapter and verse by verse, we study them in context and look for Jesus. 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
16: With SRN News, I'm Mary Rose. Authorities in Southern California are declaring a state of emergency as they try to prevent a large chemical tank from exploding south of Los Angeles. Orange County Fire Authority Commander Craig Covey says attempts to cool the tank to keep it from rupturing aren't working, and they're trying everything they can to think of to avoid disaster. The 34,000-gallon tank contains toxic chemicals used in plastic manufacturing. Meanwhile, more than 40,000 people in Garden Grove and five other cities are under evacuation orders. Despite high gas prices, a record number of Americans are expected to travel over this Memorial Day weekend. AAA projects 45 million people will drive fly or catch a ride to their destinations over the holiday that traditionally marks the unofficial start of summer. This is SRN News.
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10: Your 100.7 The Word AccuWeather forecast. Tonight, expect partly cloudy skies with a low of 46. Tomorrow will bring pleasant conditions with partial sunshine and a high of 76. Tomorrow night will be partly cloudy with a low of 51. As for Monday, anticipate partly sunny skies with a chance of a thundershower late in the afternoon and a high of 78. Tuesday will be mostly cloudy and windy, not as warm, with a chance of a thundershower in the afternoon and a high of 70. I'm AccuWeather meteorologist Jason Caterina for 100.7 The Word.
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0: Jesus is our living hope. Phil Wickham on Refresh with Pastor Greg Laurie. And friends, if you've tuned in today and don't know this Jesus personally, well, he wants to know you personally. And he also offers eternal life in heaven to those who follow him. Pastor Greg, can you share how someone can be sure they'll go to heaven when they die?
1: Yeah, you know, the Bible tells us that Jesus Christ stands at the door of our life and he knocks. And if any man will hear his voice and open the door, he will come in. Maybe as you've heard me speak today, well, you've heard another voice speaking to you. It's the voice of God. And you realize you need Christ in your life. You need your sin forgiven. You want the assurance that you will go to heaven when you die. Well, here's what you need to do. You need to pray. And I would like to lead you in a prayer right now where you will be saying to Jesus, Lord, come into my life. I choose to follow you. So let's pray. Lord Jesus, I know that I'm a sinner, but I thank you for dying on the cross for my sin. I turn from that sin now and I put my faith in you. Be my Lord, my Savior, and my God, and my friend. I choose to follow you, Jesus, from this moment forward. Thank you for loving me and calling me and accepting me. In Jesus' name I pray. Amen. Listen, if you just prayed that prayer, I want you to know on the authority of Scripture that Christ himself has come into your life. The Bible says, these things we write to you that believe on the name of the Son of God, that you may know that you have eternal life. If you just prayed that prayer in a minute, you can know today you have eternal life. And may I be the first to say to you, welcome to the family of God.
0: Yes, welcome. Welcome indeed. And we have a resource for you that will help you get started as a follower of Jesus. 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